I praise. Have you ever noticed how quick we are to argue, to prove our own point, to win the debate? When it comes to faith, we can so easily slip into defending Jesus instead of simply showing him. Hi, I'm Bernie Diamond and welcome again to Fresh. American writer and speaker Bo Stringer recently said this: "The church is obsessed with being a light in the darkness, but light doesn't argue with darkness, it just shows up. Jesus didn't debate his way into hearts. He healed, he fed, he forgave, he wept his way in." Maybe so-called evangelism is less about convincing anyone than it is about carrying a candle into places where religion refuses to go. Is that perhaps what Jesus was meaning when he said this? Matthew chapter 5, verses 14 to 16. "You are the light that shines for the world to see. You are like a city built on a hill that cannot be hidden. People don't hide a lamp under a bowl. They put it on a lampstand. Then the light shines for everyone in the house. In the same way, you should be a light for other people. Live so that they will see the good things you do and praise your Father."

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1: Stumbling Blocks. Let him who thinks he stands take heed lest he fall. 1 Corinthians 10:12. I often thought that I would never fall away. The Lord had strengthened me many times, and I was at peace. I loved to preach and to witness to people. God had used me to lead many others to Christ. One day, the missionary went on a 4-month furlough and had left me in charge. We had church planning meetings, and a decision was made to turn the direction of the seats. We had been seated so that when someone came in late, we could all see who it was. We voted to put our backs to the door. When the missionary came back, he set up the chairs the old way. I mentioned that we had voted to change the seating. He got upset. Later, I stopped by his house to clear the air. The missionary was a good man, but always liked to be in charge. I felt I could not go back to the way it was. It all caused such problems that I left the church. I started searching for another church. I went to many different ones, trying to find a loving church. I sometimes even dressed weird to check people's reactions. I found a church where the presence of God was very real, but my wife was unable to enjoy it, so we stopped attending church altogether. I wandered aimlessly for many years. Previous to all this, I had heard stories of people leaving churches over silly reasons, such as the color of the carpet. Even in our churches, there will be people and issues that will make our lives difficult. We must not let those situations keep us from following Christ daily, from worship and fellowship and ministering to others. I eventually found a church where I felt loved and encouraged, and I began preaching and evangelizing again. Lord, help us to keep our focus on the things that are most important. Many stumbling blocks may get put in our path, but help us to keep our eyes on you.
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2: How do you do? It's easy to get caught up in chasing after the world, seeking fame, however fleeting, riches that melt away, recognition for achievement that others soon surpass. The woman in this story set out to take the world by storm, and did. But the price she paid left her in bondage, until her heart and mind and life were unshackled.
3: I don't like the looks of that sky, honey. It's so black.
4: No, me neither.
3: Let's get the kids in the basement.
4: All right, come on, kids. Where's Gloria? Gloria! Gloria!
3: Honey, we're okay. Just go get Gloria. Oh, my God. Come on out here. Oh, oh, oh. Oh, not again.
2: This is Unshackled. True life stories that, like the darkness, dramatized and produced in Chicago by Pacific Garden Mission. Stone doesn't make a very good pillow, yet many homeless people who sleep under bridges or on park benches have nothing better. Life is hard for them, hard to survive, hard to change. But in Chicago, Pacific Garden Mission keeps the doors open continuously, making a safe haven for those who need food, clothing, and a safe place to sleep. Since the mission was established more than 121 years ago, many other services have been added to help street people escape the bondage of their failure and despair. A medical and dental clinic, classes and counseling, job placement, whatever will help these people grow in knowledge and wisdom. Change comes when they receive new life, a life built on the cornerstone, the rock of ages. And now for broadcast around the earth, here's program number 2532 in the series Unshackled, the program that makes you face yourself and think.
3: Oh, oh, honey.
4: Be careful.
3: That's horrible. Look at the mess.
4: Yeah. Well, at least the house is still standing. I hope the animals survived.
3: Oh, my picket fence is gone, and all my flowers.
4: So are the chickens. We've lost more than 1,000 chickens. And the new chicken house was just finished.
3: Why did this have to happen to us? Why?
4: Well, we'll just start over.
2: The woman in this story was born and grew up in Kansas. And like Dorothy in The Wizard of Oz, she lived through tornadoes. And like Dorothy, she set out to find the Emerald City.

0: land of promise where dreams come true. She's telling her story now as a warning to others about the dangers along that route, where spiritual storms can shatter the soul. This is the true story of Gloria Blowers right now on Unshackled.
1: The tornadoes that destroyed our home were similar to what I experienced in my life. There was always a storm raging within me, making emotional demands that caused irrational and emotional outbursts. Consequently, I was never close to anyone. I was the second of four children, two boys and two girls. We attended church regularly, but the truths taught didn't produce godly directions for my life until much later. Three different times, tornadoes ravaged our lives. The barns, crops, and animals, as well as my parents' financial stability and dreams. There was limited time for pampering, so I grew up feeling emotionally starved, detached, and insecure. I tried to earn approval of my parents, teachers, and peers through academics. Mom?
2: I'm in here washing clothes.
1: Look what I got in my report.
2: Oh, that's nice, Gloria.
1: Did you see? It's an A.
2: Change your clothes so you can do your chores.
1: I will. I'm the only one who got an A on my report, Mom.
2: That's fine, Gloria.
1: You want to read it?
2: No, not now. Not now. I'm busy.
1: Sometimes the feeling of oppression and rejection was so painful, I would lock myself in my room and cry for hours. My only comfort being achievement, I was driven to be the best, to win at whatever I did. I finally earned the approval of my parents, but their praise soon faded into the next quest for recognition. Perfect wasn't perfect enough. Enough was never enough. And always the fear of failure hung like a cloud over me. During elementary and high school, I had no friends, so academics became my god.
2: How was school?
1: Fine.
2: That's a big load of books, Gloria.
1: Yeah, I'll be up late tonight.
2: Well, don't forget you have to fix supper.
1: I will, Mom. I have to keep my grades up.
2: Will that help you get a scholarship to college?
1: Yeah, as long as I keep my grades up until graduation.
2: Well, we're very proud of you, Gloria. You should go far in this world.
1: I love to learn, and I intend to go as far as I can. Driven by the growing dissatisfaction within, I conquered one hurdle after another. Graduating cum laude from two highly respected colleges. Then I served as director of guidance in a prestigious private academy. Success didn't silence the voices within, however. They shouted faster, bigger, more. I moved on to aeronautical engineering, pioneering the role of women in this field. The longing and anguish within me continued to drive me.
3: Hello?
1: Hi, Mom.
3: Gloria? Your dad said you quit your job.
1: I'm going to Sweden to see our family, then I'm going to Europe. I want to see some of the world.
3: How are you going to live?
1: I've saved some money, Mom, and I can find work over there.
3: You gave up a good job that you worked hard to get to just travel?
1: It's not just travel. Think of the adventure. I can learn other languages, get to know other cultures. Who knows where it'll lead? I spent a year traveling from one country to another, picking up exciting jobs along the way. By the end of the year, I spoke four languages, which landed me a job with the Drug Enforcement Administration overseas. My dating life flourished, and I was wined and dined in the most elegant restaurants on the European continent. Then I met Mel, a handsome Air Force pilot stationed in Germany. Something clicked on the first date.
4: Isn't this a fascinating restaurant? Right under the Rhine River, among the catacombs.
1: It's really beautiful, Mel.
4: Oh, nothing but the finest for my princess.
1: Your princess? How can you say that? We just met.
4: Well, maybe. But I know a princess when I see one, and you're a princess.
1: And you're my prince?
4: I'd love to be your prince.
1: So when is my prince getting out of the Air Force?
4: Well, I can re-up in a little over a year, or I can go out and get a job with the airlines.
1: I vote for the latter. This princess isn't cut out to be a military wife. Mel and I had a great time doing Europe together for 5 months. He did treat me like a princess. Everything was so perfect, I thought my restless search was over. I returned to the States in July to prepare for our September wedding. After a romantic honeymoon in Hawaii, we moved to Fort Walton Beach, Florida. One night, we had dinner at the officers' club.
4: Hey, what's the matter with my princess tonight? You know, you look down. Something wrong?
1: Yeah. I told you I wasn't cut out to be a military wife. I can't get into all those officers' wives' club activities. I'm bored. I need to be doing more.
4: What about graduate school?
1: That's what I'm thinking. Troy State University offers a master's degree in clinical psychology, and there's still time to enroll for the winter quarter.
4: If that's what you want, go ahead. I know you'll do great.
1: Then I became pregnant, and school seemed unimportant. I was so happy until I miscarried and the old feelings of failure returned. So I threw myself into my psychology studies in graduate school and finished with a 4-point average. I still had to be best. After receiving my degree, I opened my own private practice. Then Mel got a job with a major airline, so we moved to Atlanta. I worked for IBM and climbed the corporate ladder, winning sales awards 2 years in a row. We had a beautiful home and all the wealth and recognition anyone could want. Yet the gnawing emptiness remained. It began to be noticed by my friends. Oh, hi, Sandy. Come on in.
5: You've been out a lot lately. Something wrong?
1: It's nothing. Just had the flu.
5: Why do I not believe you?
1: No, really. Oh, Sandy, it's been awful. I feel ripped and pulled in all directions. I don't know what to do about it.
5: Maybe you should see a shrink.
1: I've been seeing one of the best psychotherapists around here. And things are worse than ever. Even my marriage. I'm so tense all the time, and I take it out on Mel.
5: Well, maybe it's the job. You work pretty hard.
1: I'm quitting. I want to have my own business, be my own boss.
5: Doing what?
1: I'm opening a restaurant. You know that quaint little German town in the mountains? Mel and I are moving up there. I just know that once I'm my own boss, things will be better. I designed, built, and established a restaurant in the popular tourist town of Helen in the mountains of North Georgia. The restaurant flourished, and during the annual Oktoberfest, our Café International was packed from opening until closing. People waited in line for up to an hour for a seat on the covered deck overlooking the Chattahoochee River. The restaurant was a financial and personal success, so why wasn't I happy? It was something I never discussed with Mel. Instead, I continued to see a therapist.
6: You say there's something missing in your life, Gloria?
1: I have everything anyone could want. A beautiful home, a loving husband, a business that's successful. But I still feel empty, full of turmoil.
6: Why?
1: I don't know. I've tried everything. I go to the spa, take trips, buy something new. Nothing works. There's always this insatiable inferno within.
6: Tell me about it.
1: What's the point of it all? I mean, I always try to do my best, but does anyone really care?
6: Why does that matter?
1: Well, I remember when I was little, tugging on Mama's dress and pleading with her to love me. At least tell me that she loved me.
6: And did she?
1: Not always. She was busy trying to hold our world together. That was the best demonstration of love, but I needed more.
6: But the longing and the rejection is still there?
1: Yes, no matter what I do. I hated life. The past, the present, the future. Endlessly being driven to what? I used uppers to get me up, downers to calm me down, alcohol and tranquilizers to numb the pain. Most of all, I feared dying, even though I tried suicide. And all that time, I was counseling others. I didn't know my carefully crafted world was about to crash down around me.
0: In a moment, Gloria will tell us about that crash.
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9: Gloria, I thought you'd be home by now.
1: Mel, you're home early.
9: No, I'm right on schedule. I posted it on the calendar if you'd care to check.
1: Oh, I guess I forgot.
9: Are you coming home soon?
1: We're very busy, Mel.
9: Well, hire more help. I don't like coming home to an empty house.
1: I come home to an empty house when you're gone.
9: I have to be gone. You don't.
1: We'll talk about this when I get home.
9: Yeah, if you ever do.
6: You say that your husband is being unfair?
1: His work is important, but mine isn't.
6: Now, how do you feel about that?
1: Angry, frustrated, hopeless.
6: Hopeless?
1: I can't even eat anymore. When I do eat, I can't keep it down.
6: You're battling bulimia again.
1: And I've counseled others about it. In my case, it's probably a rejection of my husband's interference.
6: How do you feel that he interferes?
1: He doesn't understand. I need to be at the restaurant. It's like my baby that I created and nurtured. I'm proud of it. I did it, me. And he doesn't care. For 14 years, I had battled bulimia and anorexia. I was in and out of hospitals, labeled manic depressive, schizophrenic, even psychotic. Nothing helped. Not even 2 years of intensive psychotherapy. I seemed powerless to change. I wanted to change more than anything, but I was in the grip of something more powerful than I. My marriage was hanging on by a thread. Can I fix you some breakfast?
4: No, thanks. I'm not hungry.
1: How long will you be gone?
4: Do you care? 3 days. I'll be in L.A. If you need to reach me, call the Crew Hotel. But you won't need me. You don't need anyone.
1: Mel, please. Let's not fight.
4: I don't intend to fight, Gloria, but I want you to know that I've had enough. No more.
1: What do you mean?
4: I'm tired of getting the crumbs of your time. You spend 18 hours a day at that restaurant. I try to schedule my flight so we can be together, but you prefer to be gone. So be it.
1: Mel, you don't understand.
4: No, I do understand. Your restaurant is the most important thing in your life. That's obvious.
1: That's not true.
4: It is true. I want a wife who's here when I come home, here when I go to bed. Not one who sneaks in the middle of the night like some thief.
1: I didn't want to wake you up.
4: Well, you'd better wake up. Our marriage is on the line. Your restaurant or me. No compromises.
1: I went to work in a daze. How could I give up my restaurant? It's my identity. But I couldn't live without Mel. He brought stability and love. I had to choose one or the other when I needed both. It was a no-win situation, and I became increasingly nauseous and faint.
10: Gloria, something wrong?
1: No, I'll be all right.
10: You look very pale. Why don't you go home? We'll manage here. Oh, are you okay?
1: No, I lost my balance.
10: Oh, here, let me help you.
1: I guess I'm just tired. I didn't sleep well last night.
10: Well, you go home and you get some rest. I mean it.
1: By the time I got home, I was staggering, barely able to unlock the door. Desperate to get to bed, I tripped over an old suitcase and fell flat on my face. That did it. All the pent-up anger and frustration exploded as I grabbed the suitcase and spun around and around, then flung it away right through an antique window imported from Ireland. Oh, God, that's my life. God, broken pieces. Nothing but broken pieces. That's all it's ever been, broken pieces. If you think it's worth putting back together, you are gonna have to do it this time. I quit. I'm through. I can't do it any longer. Help me, God. I need you, please, God. I'm dying. Save me, Jesus. God heard my prayer and answered so beautifully. I cannot fully describe it. Every cruel, demanding voice inside was stilled. I felt a calm, a peace I'd never experienced. And in that peace, I began to experience my real identity. A child of God, created in His image. Suddenly, I had a compelling desire for the Word of God. I had to find it, had to read it. As I obeyed, the sweet quietness was broken by the taskmaster that had controlled my life all those years. Stupid idea. Stupid, stupid, stupid. The Bible's no more than an ancient, archaic book that weak people read for a crutch because they aren't smart enough, like you, to figure out life on their own. No, I have to read. There may not be another chance. Woe to the rebellious children, saith the Lord, that take counsel, but not of me, and that cover with a covering, but not of my spirit, that they may add sin to sin, that walk to go down into Egypt, and have not asked at my mouth, to strengthen themselves in the strength of Pharaoh, and to trust in the shadow of Egypt. Therefore shall the strength of Pharaoh be your shame, and the trust in the shadow of Egypt your confusion. Wow. That's me, Isaiah. That's me.
4: Hello, Gloria.
1: How was your trip?
4: Okay.
1: Mel, I know I've been a terrible wife. I don't blame you for wanting a divorce. I know my failures. But I just hope that someday you'll be able to forgive me.
4: Well, what is this, some new drug?
1: No, Mel. I've thought long and hard about us. I love you, and I don't want to lose you.
4: What about the restaurant?
1: You can sell it.
4: You mean that?
1: Yes.
4: Well, I'm glad, honey. Oh, wow. What happened to the window?
1: I broke it accidentally. In a way, that's how I came to my senses.
4: What do you mean?
1: I looked at all the pieces and saw that my life was like that, broken. I'm sorry, Mel. I've been so unfair to you. I had been like the maniac of Gadarenes described in the Gospels, but Jesus calmed the raging in me that had dominated my life. At first, I didn't tell Mel I had received the Lord as my Savior, but I started reading the Bible 6 to 8 hours every day. I was afraid he wouldn't believe me. He saw the change in me, though, and became curious. I was so hungry for God, I read the Bible constantly. As my faith grew, his interest in God also grew, and I was able to share my experience honestly.
4: So you believe something actually changed in your life that day?
1: Mm-hmm.
4: Just by reading the Bible?
1: I fell on my face before God and begged for mercy and forgiveness.
4: Why forgiveness?
1: Because I saw what a sinner I was. All my life, I shut God out and turned to the world to save me. I knew I had problems, but I thought psychology would deliver me. How foolish.
4: What did you read that affected you like that?
1: Isaiah chapter 30. See? Verse 15. For thus saith the Lord God, the Holy One of Israel, in returning and rest shall ye be saved. In quietness and in confidence shall be your strength, and ye would not. Isn't it beautiful? God is so good and so holy. I love His word. All those years I wasted following stupid ideas of men instead of turning to God. He gave me exactly what I needed when I cried out to Him. Read this, Mel. Starting in John chapter 8, verses 31 and 32.
4: You've underlined it. If ye continue in my word, then are ye my disciples indeed. And ye shall know the truth, and the truth shall make you free.
1: And verse 36 says, if the Son therefore shall make you free, ye shall be free indeed. Huh. I'm free, Mel. Whatever was driving me is gone. My wonderful husband gave his life to Christ too, and we've been growing in the Lord since 1983. But mine was a time of trial because shortly after my salvation, I began to experience a painful

0: Your word says that your compassions fail not. They're new every morning. Help my wife, Father. Give us the strength to be faithful to you, even now during this time of trial.
1: For 12 long years, I suffered devastating pain and, worst of all, memory loss. Every day for a year, I had recurring infection and fever. One night, my throat swelled shut and I couldn't even breathe until I prayed to God. Once, I was comatose for 3 days. Without God's faithfulness and Mel's love, I would have given up. I endured the label hypochondriac until the medical field recognized chronic fatigue immune dysfunction syndrome, CFIDS. Today, I am much healthier, and God is using us to help many others. Hello?
2: Gloria, it's Lois. I heard you speak yesterday at church and met you afterwards.
1: Yes, Lois, how are you?
2: Well, not good. I've been seeing a psychologist, but nothing helps. They say I'm manic depressive.
1: Listen to me, Lois. Get into God's word and see what he says about you. Are you born again?
2: I believe Christ died for my sins.
1: And you've repented of your sin and received Jesus into your heart and life?
2: Yes. 2 months ago, I prayed to receive new life.
1: Then believe God. He says, therefore, if any man be in Christ, he is a new creature. Old things are passed away. Behold, all things are become new.
2: I've heard that verse.
1: Memorize it. 2 Corinthians chapter 5, verse 17. But God gives us other names, too, beside new creature. He calls us redeemed, child of God, saved by grace, joint heirs with Christ, brother of Christ. Don't you accept the world's labels?
2: Thank you, Gloria.
1: Lois, God is sovereign, and he is sufficient to meet every need. God's word is your weapon against the devil's lies, and prayer is your link to God's mercy and grace. Okay?
2: Yes.
1: God has a plan for your life. He has a plan for everybody. But we have to come out from the world and live holy lives. Trust in the Lord and him alone. Mel and I continue to minister to hurting and deceived people. We have also taken many mission trips to India and Europe, Africa and South America, working with missionaries. Wherever we go, whatever we do, we proclaim Christ. That the eyes of your understanding being enlightened, that ye may know what is the hope of his calling and what the riches of the glory of his inheritance in the saints, and what is the exceeding greatness of his power to usward who believe, according to the working of his mighty power.
3: 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And listening, friend, that grace and love is there for you no matter what your past. Christ died for your sins.
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1: Thought about killing myself at times because my heart was so broken. But the one thing I always remembered through that heartbreak was how selfish it was for my dad to kill himself. Because they've always said suicide is the most selfish thing you could do.
2: Sago, Skinagoga, welcome to the Storyteller. From the deserts of the Southwest to the frozen tundra of the North, and all across this great land there are stories. True stories of First Nations people whose lives have been changed forever, who are following Jesus Christ without reservation. Join us as we hear more from the Storyteller.
1: So as a child, I was continued to be taken to church, and I prayed to receive Christ when I was 14, and it happened at a revival. We're Baptist denomination, raised up that way. And the pastor was preaching about eternity and preaching about hell and the realities of sin. And God just touched my heart, and I knew that I had to go for it and ask Jesus to come in my heart. If I didn't, I knew that if I died, I would go to hell. And it was not a scare tactic or anything like that. That was God moving on my heart. I know for a fact. And so I was saved and baptized. And the sad thing about our churches at the time is that church was a big part of everybody's lives. We were raised up that way. But the whole point was, once you got saved, there was no discipleship. You just came to church on Sunday mornings, Sunday evenings, and Wednesday evenings, and life went on. And, you know, when you're going through your teen years and you're wrestling, I had no father in the home, my mom doing the best she could to raise us, you just kind of get out. I was in and out of church, and the world, school, everything that was going on really just was my draw. And I did pretty well in school, and I enjoyed it. When I was 17, I got pregnant, and I had my son, and that was a tough time. But as I've gotten older and studied the Word and been discipled and counseled, I've realized that I made some of the decisions I made is that, like I see with Native women that I work with, is a looking for love, looking for that man attachment that you never really had. And so, like I said, I was 17 raising my son, and my mom was helping me, and still went to church. You know, I would be in and out. I see my life as making decisions, ignorant, I think, a lot of times, not really understanding what the Word says and not being taught, and nobody working through it with me in a lot of different ways. And I'm still accountable, though, still responsible, and I reap the consequences of those decisions. And so my son, you know, raising him, and his father didn't have much contact with him until after he was 4 years old. He kind of broke contact because he got married, and there were other issues that arose from that. And so my son became angry, the fact that of the way his father wasn't involved with him and other issues. And so he started dabbling in drugs when he was 13, I think, 13 or 14, drugs and alcohol. And so as the years went on, it just continued to escalate. And what continued to evolve was him having a severe problem with alcohol and drugs. And me not knowing how to deal with him and trying to understand what's going on. But the age of about 29, I was in love with a guy that I thought I was going to marry. He wasn't a Christian, but God used that relationship to draw me back to him. He broke my heart. I was at a place in my life that nothing was making me happy. I thought this man would make me happy, but he didn't, and life was just bad. And I couldn't help my son because I couldn't pray for him. I knew about the power of prayer, but being out of fellowship, I knew I couldn't communicate with a holy God in the state that I was in. And so, like I said, God brought me to a place of brokenness. The relationship ended. and I rededicated my life back to him. I had a pastor, though, that cared. Brother Bill Saunders was he's not a native, but he loved Cherokee people. Him and his wife came there to serve and to love the people, and he pursued me. He kept, would encourage me, would beat on my doors and come to my house, and I would hide from him. But he'd always say, "Tammy, come back, you know, rededicate your life, you know, the Lord can use you, blah, blah, blah." And I just didn't want to hear it at the time. And one day I went to him, I was in the struggle, and I went to him, and he was very factual with me, straightforward. When we were talking, he said, he just point blank asked me, he said, "Are you saved?" And I said, "Yes, I am." And he said, "Well, but you know what, Tammy, your life does not reflect Christ one bit. You're living with a man you're not married to. There's things going on in your life that are unbiblical." He said, "What I want you to do is get on your knees before the Lord and ask him to show you if you're truly saved. And so, and if you are, then repent and turn back." And so I left this place very angry at him. But he did the right thing for me, because I went before the Lord and in a broken spirit and repented, and God showed me that I was saved. He just drove me back to him. And so it was, like I said earlier, it was a tough time. There were times I couldn't get out of bed. I was getting into depression. Thought about killing myself at times, because my heart was so broken. But the one thing I always remembered through that heartbreak was how selfish it was for my dad to kill himself. Because they've always said suicide is the most selfish thing you could do. And so I had to think about my son and what I was going to do to him if I did a thing like that. And so God, I just prayed to the Lord every day. I said, "Lord, you have to get me out of bed today. Lord, you have to get me to work every day. You've got to help me through this. Heal my heart." And so God did that. He was very faithful to me. And when I went back to church and rededicated, the first thing my pastor did for me that helped me is he got me involved in a Bible study with other people closer to my age and stuff. We would meet weekly. And he got me a translation of the Bible that I would actually read. And I began to grow slowly. I think one thing that I've discovered in discipleship is that we have a tendency to prioritize sin. And we place it in degrees. Oh, well, I'm not murdering somebody. I'm not committing adultery, I'm not doing these things. But in reality, you have to look at the Word of God and see that Jesus said sin starts in the heart. That if, taken as far as adultery, if you just look at a man or a woman in lust, that's adultery. And you can murder somebody with your words or with hatred. You know, it doesn't have to be those main things that we, I like Jerry Bridges, as he's wrote a book, Respectable Sins. You know, what are the respectable sins? Well, I don't do such, what, my white lies, my exaggerations, my, I do this, you know, things that we, real, they're sin, or I gossip. So, you know, I think sometimes, so many times dealing with women, they don't think gossip is wrong. Or they know, but they say, "Oh, it's okay," and we cover it up, and this is a prayer request, or I'm just very concerned, or different things like that. We try to make sin pretty, when in reality, it's an offense against God. And we have broken all the Ten Commandments, and there's no way we can keep them all. So yeah, we need a Savior. We need someone to atone for our sins. We need that sacrifice to be done. And that was Jesus Christ, who was perfect. He never sinned. He did exactly as the Father told him to do while he walked this earth. He never sinned against God. So he was the perfect sacrifice for us. And so when he died on the cross, I guess the thing that we were just talking about that this week, and how Jesus took all the sins of the world upon him. He took the wrath of God upon him. That's just unreal. That's just amazing that he would do that for us. That sole definition of that is love, because we don't deserve it. We deserve hell. We really deserve hell. There is nothing in me or anyone else would have that would make God want to save us. I mean, there's our works, how we look, where we were born, what nationality we are, anything. There's nothing in us that would make God save us, but he chose to out of love. And he did that through his son, Jesus. We need Jesus. We can't be without him. He's our He's everything to us. Without him, we cannot get to God. He's the only way. He says, I'm the way, the truth, and the life, and no one cometh unto the Father except by me. And he's talking about him. I know I hear so many people saying, well, you know, we all pray to the same God, and we all have our ways of getting to him. That's not true. The only way is through Jesus Christ. You know, we can say verbally we love God, but the question that I had to challenge myself with, and what I also challenge other Native women with, is, was I allowing God to love me? You know, because when you have issues with men, you build up walls. So a lot of times I start Bible studies with women on who is God, his characteristics, his attributes. You have to know all that. And once you, because he's not just love. So many people get caught up in God as love. And yes, the scriptures say that about him, but he's also just, he's righteous, and he's a God of wrath, and he's jealous, and he's a compassionate, he's gracious and merciful, and all those things is wrapped up, sovereign. But he's more than just love. And if you see that when you're struggling through issues, you start to, his love permeates all that, though. That's the consistency thing about it, is that he, in embracing that and holding true to that, has helped me a lot. It's helped me a lot in my insecurities, in knowing that he doesn't make mistakes, and he doesn't change, and he doesn't lie. And that, no, he's not going to take all my struggles and my pain and sorrows away, but that doesn't mean he doesn't love me through it. That doesn't mean he's not standing there beside me, because he promises in his word to never leave me nor forsake me. So I know that no matter what I'm going to go through, he's right there with me. If you've been listening to my story today, I pray that the Lord, that the Holy Spirit has moved on your heart, and that you're seeing the reality of how lost you really are, and that there's nothing that you can do to save yourself. You can practice all kinds of religious rituals. You can say all kinds of words. You can work yourself. You think you can work yourself into the kingdom? That you can't do that. The only way, and it's a simple way, is through Jesus Christ our Lord, by receiving him as your personal Savior. You can tell him anything. There is nothing that you can hide from him or that you have to be ashamed of. He, if you come to him, he takes your shame. He takes all that away. You can breathe with him. You can be free from the heavy laden of guilt that you've been carrying all this time. He can free you from that. He's your answer. He's your hope.
2: So what about you? Are you right with God? If you're not ready to stand before your Creator, it's so important that you look into these things now while you still can. God Himself has said that judgment is coming, and one day you will stand before Him to give an account. But if you choose to humble yourself before God, He has made a way for you to be saved from the penalty of your sin. He did this through His Son Jesus Christ, who died that you could live. Turn to Him and experience the loving forgiveness He offers to all who come to Him. For God so loved the world that He gave His only begotten Son, that whosoever believeth in Him should not perish, but have everlasting life.
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0: Hi, and welcome to Travel Trails. I'm glad that you're spending this half hour with us to learn more about what God has been doing in our world. Do you know that one-third of the Bible is prophecy? The prophets in the Bible often use the term the last days to describe God's dealings with his chosen people. Our guest today is David Dunn. He is going to share his thought on this topic.
1: When I think of the last days, I cannot think of it without thinking of Israel, because Israel is central to everything that happens in the last days.
2: Okay.
1: Israel is actually the timepiece, the sundial, for determining the time, the hours of the day, that God has used to explain what he's going to do in the world in the last days. Now, we need to remember that most of the Old Testament passages call the last days the latter days. And the New Testament essentially always talks about the last days, but it's the same idea, just two different languages expressing it. What God has done is to give, through his dealings with the people of Israel, a very clear understanding with no distortions, no hiccups that can occur. If we believe God's word, and if we, as the prophet Isaiah describes it, if we tremble at God's words, and to me that means we take God's word seriously. If we take his word seriously, Israel is still in God's program right to the end of time. And I want to take you to a passage that is sometimes the most confusing passage for many, but it has a simple explanation to it if you stay away from the real details. If you get too detailed, it becomes more wonderful, but it also becomes more complex and somewhat more confusing. I'm thinking of Daniel chapter 9. Daniel was taken as a captive into Babylon by Nebuchadnezzar in the year 605 BC. He stayed there the rest of his life, and he became one of the most trusted non-Babylonian and non-Persians in the empires of the Babylonians and then the Persians later on. He moved right up to the top next to the king, and he was a godly and righteous man. And Daniel became a very good personal friend of Nebuchadnezzar. And when Nebuchadnezzar was stricken with insanity for a period of 7 years, Daniel was second in command. And when a world empire leader like that becomes insane, usually there's a coup and a new government takes over. The historical records show all of Nebuchadnezzar's campaigns through his life.
2: Yeah.
1: And the reason that he was stricken with insanity was because he boasted too much. And God reminded him, you're not in charge here, I am. And he struck him with insanity. He gave him a warning first, which Daniel begged him to pay attention to, and he lost it one time and boasted about his magnificent city of Babylon, which he had built. And immediately God struck him with the threat that he had made, and he became what is called a boanthropic being, a human thinking that he's a beast. And in the historical records, there is a seven-year period of silence where Nebuchadnezzar, in the historical records, did not write a thing about himself, not a peep. You say, is that accidental? I said, no, it's not. It's just affirmation of what the Bible says. For 7 years, he was removed. Mm-hmm. And the only way that we could possibly understand that he was able to return to his throne was that Daniel had kept his throne for him.
3: A man's pride will bring him low, but the humble in spirit will retain honor.
1: With that in mind, we think of Daniel in Babylon. He realizes, as he's been reading the writings of Moses in his copy of the Torah, that the reason that they're in Babylon, because Moses explained it very clearly, said, if you disobey, if you go after other gods, if you do not keep the covenant, if you turn away from the commandments, God is going to take you and pluck you off the land. He's going to scatter you among the nations of the world. He describes in the first part of Daniel chapter 9, it dawned on him that this is why they were in Babylon. And also he had promised them through the prophet Jeremiah, who was still living in Jerusalem, it had been destroyed by Nebuchadnezzar. And we have this wonderful prophet living there, kicking around among the ruins of the city of Jerusalem and writing the book of Lamentations over there. But God gave him a revelation to send to Daniel and the rest of the exiles, saying, after 70 years in Babylon, you're going to be allowed to return. So that was a promise made to the southern kingdom, who had been taken captivity by the Babylonians. It did not have direct reference to those that had been taken captivity by the Assyrians in the year 722, but these that had been taken captive as of 586, when Nebuchadnezzar destroyed the temple in Jerusalem and destroyed the city. It was eventually rebuilt by Nehemiah, who rebuilt the walls. But Daniel was reading, and he describes that he understood. He got understanding. He got excited. He understood that they were there because they had sinned. They were there for a certain period of time before God would allow them to go back by working in the heart and mind of the ruler of the nation that they were under at that time.
3: The king's heart is in the hand of the Lord. Like the rivers of water, he turns it wherever he wishes.
1: That's the background. So Daniel began to pray. He really prayed, and you can read his prayer, and he begged God. And he said, according to your righteousness, O Lord, please move now. And then we're told that as he was praying, verse 21, while I was speaking in prayer, a man, Gabriel, and we understand that's the angel Gabriel, appeared to him. He was caused to fly swiftly. He touched Daniel at the time of the evening oblation, and he informed me, the angel Gabriel informed me and said, he talked with me and said, Daniel, I am now come forth to give you skill and understanding. At the beginning of thy supplications, the commandment came forth, and I am come to show thee, for you are greatly beloved. This is God's word to Daniel through Gabriel. You are greatly beloved, therefore understand the matter and consider the vision. Now, from this point on then, Gabriel gives what is understood to be the greatest end time chronology. It's called the 70 weeks of God's program through Israel. Israel is there right to the end. He said 70 weeks, or the word is 77s. That's the Hebrew word for week is seven. 77s are decreed upon thy people. Who were Daniel's people?
2: Israel.
1: That's right, Israel, the Jews.
2: The Jews.
1: The Jews were Daniel's people. These are decrees that are concerning the Jews, the Jewish people, Daniel's people, and upon thy holy city.
2: Jerusalem.
1: Jerusalem was the holy city of Daniel. And you cannot interpret what comes in the rest of these verses correctly by ignoring Israel or Jerusalem. These are decrees from God's blueprint of the ages that have Jerusalem and the Jews at the center of what he is doing. So everything that we say from this point on, think Jewish.
2: Okay.
1: And the 77s is a recognition of the fact that each of the period of sevens is a time frame of 7 years. So 70 periods of 7 years is 490 years all told. And of course, Daniel was receiving this at a particular point in time. He had been taken captive in 605, the end of the 7th century. In the beginning of the 6th century, he was in captivity, and this came to him. Now, there are six things that God is going to accomplish in this time frame of 490 years. And all of these are with regard to the Jews and Jerusalem. The first was, he said, to finish the transgression. Now, think transgression of the Jewish people. Okay? To finish the transgression of the Jewish people. Secondly, to make an end of sins. Question comes up immediately. What's the difference between transgression and sin? I can't take time to deal with that. But what sins? The sins of the Jewish people.
2: Okay.
1: Okay? Thirdly, to make reconciliation for iniquity. Whose iniquity? What iniquity? The iniquity of the Jews.
2: Okay.
1: Those first three things that God is going to accomplish during this time frame, all relating to the Jewish people, you'll notice that they all have to do with the question of sin.
2: Right.
1: It's going to deal with their spiritual problem.
3: For Jerusalem stumbled, and Judah is fallen, because their tongue and their doings are against the Lord, to provoke the eyes of his glory.
1: And now the next three move beyond in a very real sense, and we understand that there are details here that we're not touching on. But the fourth is that he will make reconciliation for iniquity of the Jewish people. And you and I understand that he's also done the same for the Gentiles.
2: Right.
1: But he's talking about the Jews. He has made reconciliation for them to bring in everlasting righteousness, which is what God is working to do. In world history. We certainly understand that is talking about the reign of David during the time period of the millennium and then on into eternal state, where righteousness will be all there is, there will be no sin. And then to seal up vision and prophecy, everything that the prophets had recorded by way of prophetic statements about what would happen in the end, all the visions that they had had from God, everything is going to be completed. And I could take you to a passage in the book of Revelation where it says that all prophecy is completed during the 70th seven, which is what the book of Revelation is all about.
2: Right.
1: And then lastly, to anoint the most holy. That's the sixth thing that God is going to accomplish in this period of 490 years. To anoint the most holy is to anoint the Kadosh Kadoshim. Kadosh, Kadoshim, Kadosh is singular, Kadoshim is plural. They both mean holy. And so he says to anoint the Holy of Holies, which is the Hebraic way of expressing the most holy place. The most holy place on earth was in the inner part of the temple that was built by Solomon and then later after this to be rebuilt by Zerubbabel. It was where the throne of God sat and where the Ark of the Covenant sat and where in the future God is going to dwell on that very spot, the Holy of Holies. And of course, this has to do with the city of Jerusalem. Jerusalem is the holy city, but in the city of Jerusalem is a most holy place. And that's where God's throne is going to sit.
4: Great is the Lord, and greatly to be praised, in the city of our God, in his holy mountain, beautiful in elevation, the joy of the whole earth, is Mount Zion on the sides of the north, the city of the great King.
1: Now, with that in mind, we read after that, it says, "Know therefore and understand." The angel wanted Daniel to have full understanding that from the going forth of the commandment to restore and to build Jerusalem until Messiah the Prince shall be seven sevens or 7 weeks and 62 weeks. In other words, 69 weeks. You put the seven sevens and the 62 sevens together, 69 weeks or 483 years in common terminology. And during this time period, it says, the street shall be built again and the wall even in troublous times. Now, as of 586, Jerusalem was destroyed. The streets were gone. The wall was gone. Everything was gone. And God says now, during this time period of 69 weeks, all of that is going to be restored. The 69 weeks have a starting point. And they bring you up to a terminal point where it actually is finalized. And the starting point is this. It says, Daniel, understand this, that from the going forth of the decree or commandment to restore and to build Jerusalem after it's been destroyed by the Babylonians. Now, you say, okay, there must be a decree somewhere where somebody gave permission for the Jews to return to rebuild their temple and also their city walls. There are three decrees that are known. Only one of those decrees, certainly one of the decrees was for Zerubbabel to go back and rebuild the temple. But that does not mention the walls. There is one decree that allows the people to go back to rebuild the temple and the walls. And that's a decree that was given to Nehemiah to give him authority to go back and to rebuild the walls. And that decree has been traced to exactly March the 5th in the year 444. In the year 444, the decree was issued, and it's recorded in the Bible very, very clearly for us that this decree gave Nehemiah permission to go back.
4: Early the following spring, in the month of Nisan, During the 20th year of King Artaxerxes' reign, I was serving the king his wine. I had never before appeared sad in his presence. So the king asked me, "Why are you looking so sad? You don't look sick to me. You must be deeply troubled." Then I was terrified, but I replied, "Long live the king. How can I not be sad? For the city where my ancestors are buried is in ruins, and the gates have been destroyed by fire." The king asked, "Well, how can I help you?" With a prayer to the God of heaven, I replied, "If it please the king, and if you are pleased with me, your servant, send me to Judah to rebuild the city where my ancestors are buried." The king, with the queen sitting beside him, asked, "How long will you be gone? When will you return?" After I told him how long I'd be gone, the king agreed to my request.
1: Now, from that point, there are 69 periods of 7 years, or 483 Jewish prophetic years, to the end of that time period. And you say, well, what does that time period come up to? It has been searched out in precise detail by scholars that 69 weeks, or 483 years, is 173,880 days.
2: Okay.
1: 173,880. Now, you begin with this date of March the 5th in 444, move forward in time, towards our time, by that many days, and it brings you up to a date that we know very, very well, because we celebrate that every year in the Christian church. It's what we call Palm Sunday.
2: Oh.
1: Palm Sunday reflects the day when Jesus rode on the back of a donkey into the city of Jerusalem. He had already wept on the Mount of Olives over Jerusalem, said, "I know you're going to reject me." This was supposed to be the day of your fulfillment, because Messiah the Prince is coming, but Messiah the Prince will be cut off after this, is what Daniel was told. And so as Jesus rode into the city of Jerusalem, he was fulfilling this prophecy. And Zechariah had talked about that.
4: "Rejoice greatly, O daughter of Zion. Shout, O daughter of Jerusalem. Behold, your king is coming to you. He is just and having salvation, lowly and riding on a donkey, a colt, the foal of a donkey."
1: And then it says in verse 26, after 62 weeks, that's including the seven that is mentioned first, so after 69 weeks shall Messiah be cut off. And it was just a week later. It then says, from that point right through into the 27th verse, tells us everything that is going to happen after Messiah is cut off and crucified, not for his sins, but for the sins of others. And what we have is no mention of the Christian church, because they didn't know about the Christian church at that time. But what we have in there is literally 2,000 years of Jewish history, during which the prophets told us what would be happening. And this only tells us what is going to happen to the city of Jerusalem and the Jewish people. The 26th verse says that Messiah will be cut off, not for himself. The people of the prince that shall come shall destroy the city and the sanctuary, and the end of it shall be with a flood. Who was it that came after Messiah was cut off and destroyed the sanctuary? The Romans under Titus.
2: Oh, okay.
1: In the year 70. The disciples asked that question, when will the temple be destroyed? And then he says, after that, it's going to be wars and desolations upon the city of Jerusalem. And then it says, and he, who is he? He is the one who is related to the people who destroyed the temple. He shall confirm the covenant with many for 1 week, and in the middle of the week, he shall cause the sacrifice and the oblation to cease. And for the overspreading of abominations, he shall make it, the city and the sanctuary, desolate, even until the consummation, or the completion of everything, the completion of the 77s that we read about in verse 24, until what has been decreed is poured out upon the one that makes everything desolate. And now, it's complicated, but it's simple.
2: Yep.
1: In this 70th week, there's going to come a prince who is related to the people that destroyed the temple. So we say he's a Roman prince. We don't know who he is yet. We call him actually the Antichrist.
3: The Apostle Paul wrote to the church Thessalonica about the coming of the Lord. Let no one deceive you by any means, for that day will not come unless the falling away comes first, and the man of sin is revealed, the son of perdition, who opposes and exalts himself above all that is called God, or that is worshipped, so that he sits as God in the temple of God, showing himself that he is God.
1: He is going to come. He is going to make a treaty with Israel for 7 years. That's the 70th seven, which allows them to reintroduce their sacrificial system on the Temple Mount. Now, the Jews don't do sacrifices. They haven't done it for 2,000 years since the temple was destroyed. But they're going to obviously rebuild their temple, and it will be standing when this covenant is made with the Jews. And then in the middle of that week, he's going to break his covenant. He's going to drive them away from the Temple Mount. And in Jesus' own words, Jesus said, pray that in those days you're not pregnant because you're going to have to flee. He said, if you are in Judea, flee to the mountains. Because then there's going to be a terrible, terrible time, which is described in the last part, which has all of these desolations and the consummation that is going to take place on the Temple Mount and in the city of Jerusalem in these 70 year of the 77s. And so what it means is that 69 of the sevens were completed with the death of Messiah. And then you had all these years of the Christian church, during which time God has scattered the Jews among the nations of the world. The Bible calls them world wanderers. They will wander across the length and breadth of the earth, which they have been doing into your lifetime and mine, and now they're returning. But when they do return, then they make a covenant, which allows them to once again make sacrifices on the Temple Mount. The one that makes the covenant with them breaks the covenant in the middle, 3.5 years in. When that takes place, then they have to flee Jerusalem. Because at that point, the prince that shall come, who we call the Antichrist, who the Bible speaks of as the man of sin, he sets up an abominable thing in the temple. And I think that the abominable thing is himself sitting on the throne in the temple in Jerusalem, declaring himself to be God. Read 2 Thessalonians chapter 2, and you will see him go into the temple, sit on the throne, and order the world to worship him as God. That's terrible. That is the worst blasphemy ever. And that is going to be taking place during the 70th week of Daniel. An entire book of Revelation talks about the Great Tribulation and the terrible things that happen. But if it's terrible for the world, which it is, yes, it's worse for the Jewish people, because they are going to be the specific target of this person that's sitting in Jerusalem. And just as the three friends of Daniel were thrown into the fire furnace because they wouldn't bow, the Jews will not bow to this person and say, you are God. And so he is going to seek to kill them, and they have to flee. And the Bible tells us that God protects them. This is God's program. It takes us right through until the church is gone. You and I believe, are taken away in the rapture. And then this terrible, terrible tribulation time takes place. It's called the time of Jacob's trouble. Well, it's because the Jews suffer so much during that time. Then the Lord returns to deliver them from their enemies, and then the Lord institutes what we know as the millennium.

0: Amen. Come, Lord Jesus, is the Apostle John's response to the Lord's declaration. Yes, I am coming soon. What about you? What would you do with the truth that you've just learned on today's program? Our guest has this to say to you.
1: If a person understands the gospel, and if a person understands that the Lord died for their sins, and they understand that God is simply saying, I'm offering to you salvation as a free gift. All you have to do is acknowledge that you're a sinner, and that you believe that the blood of Jesus has the power to cleanse you from your sins. If you believe that, and if you accept it, then you will not need to go through the tribulation, because you will be born again, you'll become a part of the church, and when the Lord returns for the church in what is called the

on a cross for me. I know that I have sinned and sinned against you. I ask you, Lord, to forgive me. And I ask Jesus to come into my life to be my Lord and Savior. In Jesus' name I pray. Amen. The Bible says that the angels in heaven celebrate your turning to Christ. We want to do that too. We also want to take this opportunity to get to know you and encourage you in your walk with Christ. So call us at 306-961-2588.

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0: we then moved to mentor. 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
0: We were coaching them at younger and obviously in control, but we're not in control anymore. So when we now give them the passport to adulthood, we have to take a deep breath and keep a welcoming mat, you know, type of a relationship with them. At the same time, we have to be strong with what we believe our values are. But it's very possible to, in the context of this culture, be in a relationship with people who we don't agree with. We do that in every aspect of life. That's going to be the case we do with our adult children at times too.
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1: Seeing Jesus. Now, Lord, you are releasing your bondservant to depart in peace, according to your word. For my eyes have seen your salvation. Luke 2:29-30. These were the words of a man who wanted to see Jesus. It was Simeon, a man to whom the Holy Spirit had revealed that he would not die until he had seen Jesus. One day the Spirit led Simeon to the temple, and it was there that he knew that he was looking at the Savior of the world. Jesus was just a baby at the time. There were certain requirements by Jewish law that Joseph and Mary needed to fulfill at the temple in Jerusalem. Luke 2:22-23 reads, "And when the days for purification according to the law of Moses were completed, they brought him up to Jerusalem to present him to the Lord. As it is written in the law of the Lord, every firstborn male that opens the womb shall be called holy to the Lord." Simeon took the baby Jesus in his arms and said, "Now, Lord, you are releasing your bondservant to depart in peace, according to your word, for my eyes have seen your salvation." What a joyous moment for Simeon to see the Savior. January 14, 1994 is when I first met my Lord and Savior, Jesus Christ. By this I mean that I put my trust in Jesus to save me from my sins and to help me to live for Him. He saved me. What a joyous moment it was and continues to be. It has been 30 years now that I have been living for Jesus. Praise God for His salvation.
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0: we then moved to Mentor. We've been, you know, as older teens, I mean, we're their consultant. Most of their day-to-day decisions are done by themselves. 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
0: We were coaching them at younger and obviously in control, but we're not in control anymore. So when we now give them the passport to adulthood, we have to take a deep breath and keep a welcoming mat, you know, type of a relationship with them. Mm. At the same time, we have to be strong with what we believe our values are. But it's very possible to, in the context of this culture, be in a relationship with people who we don't agree with. We do that in every aspect of life. That's going to be the case we do with our adult children at times, too.
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0: Have you ever felt that you're just not good enough to go to God? As though your sins are too many, your failures too deep, your prayers too shallow? We all have those moments. Shame whispering that we're unworthy even to lift our eyes toward heaven. Hi, I'm Bernie Diamond and welcome again to Fresh. Charles Spurgeon once said of God that he knows your case as thoroughly as if you were the only creature he ever made or the only saint he ever loved. Approach him and be at peace. And isn't that the truth? God knows your past, your flaws, your struggles, every detail. Yet still, his love is undivided, unshaken, and unrelenting. You're not one among billions lost in the crowd. To him, you are seen, you are known, you are loved. The Apostle Paul put it this way in Romans chapter 5, verse 8, "But Christ died for us while we were still sinners, and by this God showed how much he loves us." Did you notice that? While we were still sinners, not after we cleaned ourselves up, not once we were good enough, while we were still a mess, Christ went to the cross for me and for you. So let me challenge you. Stop waiting until you feel worthy. Stop thinking you need to earn your way back into his presence. Come as you are, broken, bruised, guilty. Come to him through Jesus right now, because the moment you do, you'll find what Charles Spurgeon found: a God who knows you completely, who loves you perfectly, who invites you to be at peace in his presence. So what are you waiting for? Approach him today, because that's his word, fresh for you today. Powerful stuff. Just imagine the power that would be unleashed in your life if you allowed him to speak his word into your heart every day. Well, that's exactly why I'd love to send you your fresh devotional each day. 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It's completely free. 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
1: Seeing Jesus. Now, Lord, you are releasing your bondservant to depart in peace, according to your word. For my eyes have seen your salvation. Luke 2:29-30. These were the words of a man who wanted to see Jesus. It was Simeon, a man to whom the Holy Spirit had revealed that he would not die until he had seen Jesus. One day the Spirit led Simeon to the temple, and it was there that he knew that he was looking at the Savior of the world. Jesus was just a baby at the time. There were certain requirements by Jewish law that Joseph and Mary needed to fulfill at the temple in Jerusalem. Luke 2:22-23 reads, "And when the days for purification according to the law of Moses were completed, they brought him up to Jerusalem to present him to the Lord. As it is written in the law of the Lord, every firstborn male that opens the womb shall be called holy to the Lord." Simeon took the baby Jesus in his arms and said, "Now, Lord, you are releasing your bondservant to depart in peace, according to your word, for my eyes have seen your salvation." What a joyous moment for Simeon to see the Savior. January 14th, 1994 is when I first met my Lord and Savior, Jesus Christ. By this I mean that I put my trust in Jesus to save me from my sins and to help me to live for Him. He saved me. What a joyous moment it was and continues to be. It has been 30 years now that I have been living for Jesus. Praise God for His salvation.
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0: Hi, and welcome to Travel Trails. I'm glad that you're spending this half hour with us to learn more about what God has been doing in our world. Do you know that one-third of the Bible is prophecy? The prophets in the Bible often use the term the last days to describe God's dealings with his chosen people. Our guest today is David Dunn. He is going to share his thought on this topic.
1: When I think of the last days, I cannot think of it without thinking of Israel, because Israel is central to everything that happens in the last days.
2: Okay.
1: Israel is actually the timepiece, the sundial, for determining the time, the hours of the day, that God has used to explain what he's going to do in the world in the last days. Now, we need to remember that most of the Old Testament passages call the last days the latter days. And the New Testament essentially always talks about the last days, but it's the same idea, just two different languages expressing it. What God has done is to give, through his dealings with the people of Israel, a very clear understanding with no distortions, no hiccups that can occur. If we believe God's word, and if we, as the prophet Isaiah describes it, if we tremble at God's words, and to me that means we take God's word seriously. If we take his word seriously, Israel is still in God's program right to the end of time. And I want to take you to a passage that is sometimes the most confusing passage for many, but it has a simple explanation to it if you stay away from the real details. If you get too detailed, it becomes more wonderful, but it also becomes more complex
2: right. And
1: somewhat more confusing. I'm thinking of Daniel chapter 9. Daniel was taken as a captive into Babylon by Nebuchadnezzar in the year 605 BC. He stayed there the rest of his life, and he became one of the most trusted non-Babylonian and non-Persians in the empires of the Babylonians and then the Persians later on. He moved right up to the top next to the king, and he was a godly and righteous man. And Daniel became a very good personal friend of Nebuchadnezzar. And when Nebuchadnezzar was stricken with insanity for a period of 7 years, Daniel was second in command. And when a world empire leader like that becomes insane, usually there's a coup and a new government takes over. The historical records show all of Nebuchadnezzar's campaigns through his life.
2: Yeah.
1: And the reason that he was stricken with insanity was because he boasted too much. And God reminded him, you're not in charge here, I am. And he struck him with insanity. He gave him a warning first, which Daniel begged him to pay attention to, and he lost it one time and boasted about his magnificent city of Babylon, which he had built. And immediately God struck him with the threat that he had made, and he became what is called a boanthropic being, a human thinking that he's a beast. And in the historical records, there is a seven-year period of silence where Nebuchadnezzar, in the historical records, did not write a thing about himself, not a peep. You say, is that accidental? I said, no, it's not. It's just affirmation of what the Bible says. For 7 years, he was removed. Mm-hmm. And the only way that we could possibly understand that he was able to return to his throne was that Daniel had kept his throne for him.
3: A man's pride will bring him low, but the humble in spirit will retain honor.
1: With that in mind, we think of Daniel in Babylon. He realizes, as he's been reading the writings of Moses in his copy of the Torah, that the reason that they're in Babylon, because Moses explained it very clearly, said, if you disobey, if you go after other gods, if you do not keep the covenant, if you turn away from the commandments, God is going to take you and pluck you off the land. He's going to scatter you among the nations of the world. He describes in the first part of Daniel chapter 9, it dawned on him that this is why they were in Babylon. And also he had promised them through the prophet Jeremiah, who was still living in Jerusalem. It had been destroyed by Nebuchadnezzar. And we have this wonderful prophet living there, kicking around among the ruins of the city of Jerusalem and writing the book of Lamentations over there. But God gave him a revelation to send to Daniel and the rest of the exiles, saying, after 70 years in Babylon, you're going to be allowed to return. So that was a promise made to the southern kingdom, who had been taken captivity by the Babylonians. It did not have direct reference to those that had been taken captivity by the Assyrians in the year 722, but these that had been taken captive as of 586, when Nebuchadnezzar destroyed the temple in Jerusalem and destroyed the city, it was eventually rebuilt by Nehemiah, who rebuilt the walls. But Daniel was reading, and he describes that he understood. He got understanding. He got excited. He understood that they were there because they had sinned. They were there for a certain period of time before God would allow them to go back by working in the heart and mind of the ruler of the nation that they were under at that time.
3: The king's heart is in the hand of the Lord. Like the rivers of water, he turns it wherever he wishes.
1: That's the background. So Daniel began to pray. He really prayed, and you can read his prayer, and he begged God. And he said, according to your righteousness, O Lord, please move now. And then we're told that as he was praying, verse 21, while I was speaking in prayer, a man, Gabriel, and we understand that's the angel Gabriel, appeared to him. He was caused to fly swiftly. He touched Daniel at the time of the evening oblation, and he informed me, the angel Gabriel informed me and said, he talked with me and said, Daniel, I am now come forth to give you skill and understanding. At the beginning of thy supplications, the commandment came forth, and I am come to show thee, for you are greatly beloved. This is God's word to Daniel through Gabriel. You are greatly beloved, therefore understand the matter and consider the vision. Now, from this point on then, Gabriel gives what is understood to be the greatest end time chronology. It's called the 70 weeks of God's program through Israel. Israel is there right to the end. He said 70 weeks, or the word is 77s. That's the Hebrew word for week is seven. 77s are decreed upon thy people. Who were Daniel's people?
2: Israel.
1: That's right, Israel, the Jews.
2: The Jews.
1: The Jews were Daniel's people. These are decrees that are concerning the Jews, the Jewish people, Daniel's people, and upon thy holy city.
2: Jerusalem.
1: Jerusalem was the holy city of Daniel. And you cannot interpret what comes in the rest of these verses correctly by ignoring Israel or Jerusalem. These are decrees from God's blueprint of the ages that have Jerusalem and the Jews at the center of what he is doing. So everything that we say from this point on, think Jewish.
2: Okay.
1: And the 77s is a recognition of the fact that each of the period of sevens is a time frame of 7 years. So 70 periods of 7 years is 490 years all told. And of course, Daniel was receiving this at a particular point in time. He had been taken captive in 605, the end of the 7th century. In the beginning of the 6th century, he was in captivity, and this came to him. Now, there are six things that God is going to accomplish in this time frame of 490 years. And all of these are with regard to the Jews and Jerusalem. The first was, he said, to finish the transgression. Now, think transgression of the Jewish people. Okay? To finish the transgression of the Jewish people. Secondly, to make an end of sins. Question comes up immediately. What's the difference between transgression and sin? I can't take time to deal with that. But what sins? The sins of the Jewish people.
2: Okay.
1: Okay. Thirdly, to make reconciliation for iniquity. Whose iniquity? What iniquity? The iniquity of the Jews.
2: Okay.
1: Those first three things that God is going to accomplish during this time frame, all relating to the Jewish people, you'll notice that they all have to do with the question of sin.
2: Right.
1: It's going to deal with their spiritual problem.
3: For Jerusalem stumbled, and Judah is fallen, because their tongue and their doings are against the Lord, to provoke the eyes of his glory.
1: And now the next three move beyond in a very real sense, and we understand that there are details here that we're not touching on. But the fourth is that he will make reconciliation for iniquity of the Jewish people. And you and I understand that he's also done the same for the Gentiles.
2: Right.
1: But he's talking about the Jews. He has made reconciliation for them to bring in everlasting righteousness, which is what God is working to do. In world history. We certainly understand that is talking about the reign of David during the time period of the millennium and then on into eternal state, where righteousness will be all there is. There will be no sin. And then to seal up vision and prophecy, everything that the prophets had recorded by way of prophetic statements about what would happen in the end, all the visions that they had had from God, everything is going to be completed. And I could take you to a passage in the book of Revelation where it says that all prophecy is completed during the 70th seven, which is what the book of Revelation is all about.
2: Right.
1: And then lastly, to anoint the most holy. That's the sixth thing that God is going to accomplish in this period of 490 years. To anoint the most holy is to anoint the Kadosh Kadoshim. Kadosh, Kadoshim, Kadosh is singular, Kadoshim is plural. They both mean holy. And so he says to anoint the Holy of Holies, which is the Hebraic way of expressing the most holy place. The most holy place on earth was in the inner part of the temple that was built by Solomon and then later after this to be rebuilt by Zerubbabel. It was where the throne of God sat and where the Ark of the Covenant sat and where in the future God is going to dwell on that very spot, the Holy of Holies. And of course, this has to do with the city of Jerusalem. Jerusalem is the holy city, but in the city of Jerusalem is a most holy place. And that's where God's throne is going to sit.
4: Great is the Lord, and greatly to be praised, in the city of our God, in his holy mountain, beautiful in elevation, the joy of the whole earth, is Mount Zion on the sides of the north, the city of the great King.
1: Now, with that in mind, we read after that, it says, "Know therefore and understand." The angel wanted Daniel to have full understanding that from the going forth of the commandment to restore and to build Jerusalem until Messiah the Prince shall be seven sevens or 7 weeks and 62 weeks. In other words, 69 weeks. You put the seven sevens and the 62 sevens together, 69 weeks or 483 years in common terminology. And during this time period, it says, the street shall be built again and the wall even in troublous times. Now, as of 586, Jerusalem was destroyed. The streets were gone. The wall was gone. Everything was gone. And God says now, during this time period of 69 weeks, all of that is going to be restored. The 69 weeks have a starting point. And they bring you up to a terminal point where it actually is finalized. And the starting point is this. It says, Daniel, understand this, that from the going forth of the decree or commandment to restore and to build Jerusalem after it's been destroyed by the Babylonians. Now, you say, okay, there must be a decree somewhere where somebody gave permission for the Jews to return to rebuild their temple and also their city walls. There are three decrees that are known. Only one of those decrees, certainly one of the decrees was for Zerubbabel to go back and rebuild the temple. But that does not mention the walls. There is one decree that allows the people to go back to rebuild the temple and the walls. And that's a decree that was given to Nehemiah to give him authority to go back and to rebuild the walls. And that decree has been traced to exactly March the 5th in the year 444. In the year 444, the decree was issued, and it's recorded in the Bible very, very clearly for us that this decree gave Nehemiah permission to go back.
4: Early the following spring, in the month of Nisan, during the 20th year of King Artaxerxes' reign, I was serving the king his wine. I had never before appeared sad in his presence. So the king asked me, "Why are you looking so sad? You don't look sick to me. You must be deeply troubled." Then I was terrified, but I replied, "Long live the king. How can I not be sad? For the city where my ancestors are buried is in ruins, and the gates have been destroyed by fire." The king asked, "Well, how can I help you?" With a prayer to the God of heaven, I replied, "If it please the king, and if you are pleased with me, your servant, send me to Judah to rebuild the city where my ancestors are buried." The king, with the queen sitting beside him, asked, "How long will you be gone? When will you return?" After I told him how long I'd be gone, the king agreed to my request.
1: Now, from that point, there are 69 periods of 7 years, or 483 Jewish prophetic years, to the end of that time period. And you say, well, what does that time period come up to? It has been searched out in precise detail by scholars that 69 weeks, or 483 years, is 173,880 days.
2: Okay.
1: 173,880. Now, you begin with this date of March the 5th in 444, move forward in time, towards our time, by that many days, and it brings you up to a date that we know very, very well, because we celebrate that every year in the Christian church. It's what we call Palm Sunday.
2: Oh.
1: Palm Sunday reflects the day when Jesus rode on the back of a donkey into the city of Jerusalem. He had already wept on the Mount of Olives over Jerusalem, said, "I know you're going to reject me." This was supposed to be the day of your fulfillment, because Messiah the Prince is coming, but Messiah the Prince will be cut off after this, is what Daniel was told. And so as Jesus rode into the city of Jerusalem, he was fulfilling this prophecy. And Zechariah had talked about that.
4: "Rejoice greatly, O daughter of Zion. Shout, O daughter of Jerusalem. Behold, your king is coming to you. He is just and having salvation, lowly and riding on a donkey, a colt, the foal of a donkey."
1: And then it says in verse 26, after 62 weeks, that's including the seven that is mentioned first, so after 69 weeks shall Messiah be cut off. And it was just a week later. It then says, from that point right through into the 27th verse, tells us everything that is going to happen after Messiah is cut off and crucified, not for his sins, but for the sins of others. And what we have is no mention of the Christian church, because they didn't know about the Christian church at that time. But what we have in there is literally 2,000 years of Jewish history, during which the prophets told us what would be happening. And this only tells us what is going to happen to the city of Jerusalem and the Jewish people. The 26th verse says that Messiah will be cut off, not for himself. The people of the prince that shall come shall destroy the city and the sanctuary, and the end of it shall be with a flood. Who was it that came after Messiah was cut off and destroyed the sanctuary? The Romans, under Titus, in the year 70. The disciples asked that question, when will the temple be destroyed? And then he says, after that, it's going to be wars and desolations upon the city of Jerusalem. And then it says, and he, who is he? He is the one who is related to the people who destroyed the temple. He shall confirm the covenant with many for 1 week, and in the middle of the week, he shall cause the sacrifice and the oblation to cease. And for the overspreading of abominations, he shall make it, the city and the sanctuary, desolate, even until the consummation, or the completion of everything, the completion of the 77s that we read about in verse 24, until what has been decreed is poured out upon the one that makes everything desolate. And now it's complicated, but it's simple.
2: Yep.
1: In this 70th week, there's going to come a prince who is related to the people that destroyed the temple. So we say he's a Roman prince. And we don't know who he is yet. We call him actually the Antichrist.
3: The Apostle Paul wrote to the church Thessalonica about the coming of the Lord. Let no one deceive you by any means, for that day will not come unless the falling away comes first, and the man of sin is revealed, the son of perdition, who opposes and exalts himself above all that is called God, or that is worshipped, so that he sits as God in the temple of God, showing himself that he is God.
1: He is going to come. He is going to make a treaty with Israel for 7 years. That's the 70th seven, which allows them to reintroduce their sacrificial system on the Temple Mount. Now, the Jews don't do sacrifices. They haven't done it for 2,000 years since the temple was destroyed. But they're going to obviously rebuild their temple, and it will be standing when this covenant is made with the Jews. And then in the middle of that week, he's going to break his covenant. He's going to drive them away from the Temple Mount. And in Jesus' own words, Jesus said, pray that in those days you're not pregnant because you're going to have to flee. He said, if you are in Judea, flee to the mountains, because then there's going to be a terrible, terrible time, which is described in the last part, which has all of these desolations and the consummation that is going to take place on the Temple Mount and in the city of Jerusalem in these 70 year of the 77s. And so what it means is that 69 of the sevens were completed with the death of Messiah. And then you had all these years of the Christian church, during which time God has scattered the Jews among the nations of the world. The Bible calls them world wanderers. They will wander across the length and breadth of the earth, which they have been doing into your lifetime and mine, and now they're returning. But when they do return, then they make a covenant, which allows them to once again make sacrifices on the Temple Mount. The one that makes the covenant with them breaks the covenant in the middle, 3.5 years in. When that takes place, then they have to flee Jerusalem. Because at that point, the prince that shall come, who we call the Antichrist, who the Bible speaks of as the man of sin, he sets up an abominable thing in the temple. And I think that the abominable thing is himself sitting on the throne in the temple in Jerusalem, declaring himself to be God. Read 2 Thessalonians chapter 2, and you will see him go into the temple, sit on the throne, and order the world to worship him as God. That's terrible. That is the worst blasphemy ever. And that is going to be taking place during the 70th week of Daniel. An entire book of Revelation talks about the Great Tribulation and the terrible things that happen. But if it's terrible for the world, which it is, yes, it's worse for the Jewish people, because they are going to be the specific target of this person that's sitting in Jerusalem. And just as the three friends of Daniel were thrown into the fire furnace because they wouldn't bow, the Jews will not bow to this person and say, you are God. And so he is going to seek to kill them, and they have to flee. And the Bible tells us that God protects them. This is God's program. It takes us right through until the church is gone. You and I believe, are taken away in the rapture. And then this terrible, terrible tribulation time takes place. It's called the time of Jacob's trouble. Well, it's because the Jews suffer so much during that time. Then the Lord returns to deliver them from their enemies, and then the Lord institutes what we know as the millennium.

0: Amen. Come, Lord Jesus, is the Apostle John's response to the Lord's declaration. Yes, I am coming soon. What about you? What would you do with the truth that you've just learned on today's program? Our guest has this to say to you.
1: If a person understands the gospel, and if a person understands that the Lord died for their sins, and they understand that God is simply saying, I'm offering to you salvation as a free gift. All you have to do is acknowledge that you're a sinner, and that you believe that the blood of Jesus has the power to cleanse you from your sins. If you believe that, and if you accept it, then you will not need to go through the tribulation, because you will be born again, you'll become a part of the church, and when the Lord returns for the church in what is called the rapture, which takes place before the 70th week of Daniel takes place, because the 77s have to do with Jews, not with Gentiles. And so when the church is removed, then the man of sin is revealed, and a terrible time takes place. The 77s are God's chronometer. And we would say to anybody who does not want to go through those terrible days, we would say, be reconciled to God.
2: Be ready.
1: Be ready.
0: If you're ready to start your journey with God today, please pray with me this prayer. Let's pray. Thank you, Lord, for dying on a cross for me. I know that I have sinned and sinned against you. I ask you, Lord, to forgive me. And I ask Jesus to come into my life to be my Lord and Savior. In Jesus' name I pray. Amen. The Bible says that the angels in heaven celebrate your turning to Christ. We want to do that too. We also want to take this opportunity to get to know you and encourage you in your walk with Christ. So call us at 306-961-2588.

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0: we then moved to mentor. We've been, you know, as older teens, I mean, we're their consultant. Most of their day-to-day decisions are done by themselves. They're not always around.
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0: We were coaching them at younger and obviously in control, but we're not in control anymore. So when we now give them the passport to adulthood, we have to take a deep breath and keep a welcoming mat, you know, type of a relationship with them. At the same time, we have to be strong with what we believe our values are. But it's very possible to, in the context of this culture, be in a relationship with people who we don't agree with. We do that in every aspect of life. That's going to be the case we do with our adult children at times too.
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0: we then moved to Mentor. We'd been, you know, as older teens, I mean, we're their consultant. Most of their day-to-day decisions are done by themselves. They're not always around.
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0: We were coaching them at younger and obviously in control, but we're not in control anymore. So when we now give them the passport to adulthood, we have to take a deep breath and keep a welcoming mat, you know, type of a relationship with them. At the same time, we have to be strong with what we believe our values are. But it's very possible to, in the context of this culture, be in a relationship with people who we don't agree with. We do that in every aspect of life. That's going to be the case we do with our adult children at times, too.
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1: Seeing Jesus. Now, Lord, you are releasing your bondservant to depart in peace, according to your word. For my eyes have seen your salvation. Luke 2:29-30. These were the words of a man who wanted to see Jesus. It was Simeon, a man to whom the Holy Spirit had revealed that he would not die until he had seen Jesus. One day the Spirit led Simeon to the temple, and it was there that he knew that he was looking at the Savior of the world. Jesus was just a baby at the time. There were certain requirements by Jewish law that Joseph and Mary needed to fulfill at the temple in Jerusalem. Luke 2:22-23 reads, "And when the days for purification according to the law of Moses were completed, they brought him up to Jerusalem to present him to the Lord. As it is written in the law of the Lord, every firstborn male that opens the womb shall be called holy to the Lord." Simeon took the baby Jesus in his arms and said, "Now, Lord, you are releasing your bondservant to depart in peace, according to your word, for my eyes have seen your salvation." What a joyous moment for Simeon to see the Savior. January 14th, 1994 is when I first met my Lord and Savior, Jesus Christ. By this I mean that I put my trust in Jesus to save me from my sins and to help me to live for Him. He saved me. What a joyous moment it was and continues to be. It has been 30 years now that I have been living for Jesus. Praise God for His salvation.
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2: 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You can accept them without accepting their behavior.
3: Well, that's Dr. Jim Burns sharing about the complex dynamics that parents and their adult children often experience. And if you've got grown kids, you're going to find this conversation to be of great interest. Welcome to Focus on the Family with Jim Daly. I'm John Fuller.
4: Let me just speak to the parents directly. Are there days you're going, what am I doing? Everything I do is wrong. And just filling yourself up with guilt and trying to figure out a better pathway. I think parenting, it's not easy, but it is rewarding. And I can tell you now with two boys in their 20s, I've really enjoyed every aspect of it. When they were little, man, watching those home videos now and laughing, them pretending to be French chefs. Working with pepper, water, and mustard and mayonnaise.
3: It was delicious, I'm
4: the
3: sure.
4: The best part was they didn't turn to Gene and I say, would you like a bite? We didn't have to do that part. But man, it is so funny watching those videos. Up until now, we're, you know, the 20-somethings, it's full of serious questions about school and about vocation and about spouses and other things. So it's really been great, but it isn't easy. And I'm sure some of you are dealing with even greater difficulties with your adult children. It's one of the most common calls that we get here at Focus on the Family for counselors, and we welcome those calls. We want you to get in touch with us. Mm-hmm. Call us. John will give details to do that in just a minute. But that is the question. My kids aren't following the Lord. They're not walking with the Lord. What do I do? And it's almost as if the more control you want to administer, you'll probably drive them further away. And we'll talk about that today with our great guest, Jim Burns.
3: Mm-hmm. And Jim is the founder of Homeward, which is all about educating, equipping, and encouraging parents to build God-honoring families from generation to generation. He's got a book on this topic called When Your Adult Child Strays, Trading Heartache for Hope. And by the way, Jim mentioned our counseling team, and they're a phone call away, 800, the letter A, and the word family.
4: Jim, welcome back to Focus. It's so good to see you.
5: Always great to be with you. I feel like I'm in a family reunion when
4: I'm with
5: you.
4: Yeah, I feel light and lifted up.
5: Yeah. I'm a little disappointed you didn't eat the mustard pepper salt thing.
4: Well, no, I would have tried it, just a little sip.
5: Yeah.
4: But they never pressured us, which I thought was great. It's very kind of them.
5: Yeah, now I just saw Trent as a 20-something, and he's a lot taller than you and a lot bigger than you. He could have forced you at a certain time. He could today.
4: Eat this. But again, you're developing character in your sons and daughters that won't do that.
5: That's what we're trying.
4: And I'm proud to say he's never done that. But hey, let's go there. When parents think about raising toddlers or teenagers, they can expect challenges. Yeah. What I said was true. Somebody gave us great advice, Gene and I. They said, love every stage. Yeah. And we were kind of like, okay, what will that mean? Well, I think now on the back end, we get it. Yeah. And there are different challenges. Man, terrible twos are terrible. It's like, kid, do you not hear me? You know, about the tantrums and getting their own way and all that. Then they get to teenagerhood and they want to be independent. Right. And you work through all those things, and then it happens. They go off for their vocation or for college or for whatever they're going to do. And there seems to be, in some situations, this great drift that occurs. So let's go there. Why do you say parenting adult children can actually be one of the hardest seasons compared to terrible twos and teens?
5: Right. Well, we do have to embrace that stage, but they're moving from dependence to independence very rapidly. So they get to a stage, it might be even 18, and they say, well, I'm an adult. And you're going, yeah, and I'm paying for their cell phone, and I'm paying for college, and I'm still paying for the insurance. And they're saying, but I want freedom. And at that stage, when they go into adulthood, a lot of times they don't know how to be an adult, so they're making some goofy decisions. And we don't know how to parent adult because we got these other stages down, but now we're in a new stage. And I don't think most of us saw that coming.
4: Yeah.
5: Most of us, again, who raised kids in the church or who had kids, you know, who were great. And all of a sudden they started violating values and they started straying from their faith and they started drifting from the family, you know, story. And we didn't see it coming.
4: Yeah,
5: we said, that's going to be somebody else's kid, not ours.
4: You have a story in the book about a woman named Amber. I'm sure you've changed all the names.
5: Yes.
4: But what was Amber's situation?
5: Yeah. Her dad is one of my best friends.
4: Okay.
5: And a great guy. He's actually been in the office with me here at Focus talking with you. And Amber, beautiful, wonderful, had some tough things happen that they didn't know about when she was in junior high. And the way she coped with that was to do some drugs and got to become sexually promiscuous and, you know, just a tough life and rebelled. She, I mean, this was the kid who was, you know, in the junior high was, you know, leading the Bible study type of a thing.
4: Yeah.
5: And she went from drug rehab to drug rehab. They stayed in her story. And today I happened to have breakfast with him last week. You know, she's 40 months sober and she's actually working for the drug rehab center. And it's not perfect. But just, you know, through that process, and I thought this was a neat thing that they did, her parents did. They gave her a necklace, and the necklace said, peace, joy, hope. Peace from your past, joy for today, and hope for the future. And I said, that's beautiful. He said, you know, that was for her, but it's also for us. So what they did was they stayed in her story. And it wasn't easy.
4: What does that mean, though?
5: Yeah, stay in the story means that there's a mess and they're in the messy middle. They don't just agree with her. And so they're not parenting, just go, hey, whatever you want to do. But they're also allowing, it was tough love. They were allowing, and tough love just means you allow the circumstances of her poor choices to actually take place. So they had to allow this beautiful kid, and I've known this girl all of her life, this beautiful girl to almost be homeless and make some horrible decisions that go against the grain of, you know, their belief system, but they still stayed in the story. They didn't agree with her. So, you know, they said, here's what we believe, here's what our boundaries are, but they stayed in the story of the mess. So guess what? They were always safe. So
4: yeah.
5: If she had a problem, she was going to call back. Now, she might not call that day, but she would call back. She would come back into the situation and they didn't enable her. You know, you can enable kids like Amber to dependency on you. But they didn't enable her. They helped her. They loved her.
4: Yeah, Jim, let me, you know, we need to ask these questions on behalf of those listening
5: sure.
4: and watching. And so I'm thinking of Amber's situation. But how do parents balance, you know, what we've tried

0: because of the other kids. And that was hard for them. Yeah. But, you know, and you mentioned Christ. Christ led with love. He practiced kindness, but he also had no patience for hypocrisy, and he had boundaries around there. So it's weird to think that we're talking about boundaries with your adult kids. But yeah, we need to have, you know, some boundaries sometimes with our adult kids. And that means we've got to talk to them about expectations. Here's what we're expecting. If you're going to live in our house, here's what we're expecting. And, you know, it's better when you do that, not in the heat of the battle, but when you've kind of thought through it. And when you've done it, when, you know, you're having a good conversations. Adult children also, they will support what they help create. So if you can bring them into the picture,
1: yeah,
0: that's really beneficial.
1: Yeah, talk with them, get their opinion.
0: Yeah,
1: you mentioned this transition, you know, from kind of hands-on parenting up, you know, through kind of 17, 18. Hopefully, as a parent, you've been giving them more and more independence as they've gotten older.
0: Yeah.
1: And then there's this massive transition where you're no longer, hopefully, the handholder and the all-in parent, but you're now coach or influencer in their 20s.
0: Yeah.
1: Some parents struggle with that. I remember a story we received here at Focus where a professor had contacted us, and they were complaining that the classroom, this is a university where, you know, a parent, it's illegal for the professor to share test results with a parent at that age because they're an adult, right? But this one young man in a class didn't like the grade and got his mom on the phone during class and gave the phone to the professor and began to chew the professor out to say, my son would have done better than that. And he's like, I cannot talk to you. Describe that situation and what the error is. She's ready to fight every fight for her son.
0: Exactly. And she might have helped write that paper. You never know. I mean, honestly.
1: I couldn't have done that poorly.
0: I have an MBA from him. No, so we, you know, again, parents have to be careful. I mean, a woman said to me, she said, you know, I don't understand why my son won't make his own pediatrician appointments. He's 22 years old. And I thought, on two levels, why is he going to the pediatrician? But why, we have to allow our kids to sometimes fail. And that's really hard for us.
1: Yeah.
0: But that's a generation of parenting that was what we called in 1989, it came out, helicopter parenting. We've just continued to try to do that with our adult children. And we can't do that. So sometimes we have to allow our kids to fail. A five-year-old, they're going to fall off the bike and they're going to get a skinned knee and they're going to learn how to ride that bike. And sometimes, and they're tougher issues, but sometimes we have to allow our adult children to fall off the bike, skin their knee, and still be there to pick them up and love on them, but in a different manner.
1: You know, and I so agree. It is hard because we want to be protector, provider.
0: Yeah.
1: And the point is you can overdo that. To their detriment.
0: Oh, then they have a failure to launch.
1: We
0: have a generation of some adult kids who are, you know, kind of entitled, and they're not launching, and they're not launching because we literally have continued to enable. You know, there's a difference between helping and enabling. And most parents would say that I'm helping, I'm not enabling. But if you're buying them a new house and they can't afford the payments in the house, you're actually enabling them to be dependent on you. You can help them with different ways. And, you know, that's the big difference. So as parents, we have to have that mindset. What does it mean to come alongside them?
1: Yeah.
2: Jim, how do we do that? How do we, I mean, because we're talking about the relationship with adult kids, and sometimes I think we put it all on them, but it's really us that you're talking about here. So how do we make that shift to being kind of an influence, a mentor, not the person saying you should do this or you shouldn't do this?
0: For one thing, we have to give our kids what I call the passport to adulthood, and that's not easy for them, and it's not easy necessarily for us. But in doing that, we need, it's almost a ritual of, okay, they're now going to be in charge. And so for us to do that right, we then move to mentor. We've been, you know, as older teens, I mean, we're their consultant. Most of their day-to-day decisions are done by themselves. They're not always around. We were coaching them at younger and obviously in control, but we're not in control anymore. So when we now give them the passport to adulthood, we have to take a deep breath and keep a welcoming mat, you know, type of a relationship with them. Mm. At the same time, we have to be strong with what we believe our values are. But it's very possible to, in the context of this culture, be in a relationship with people who we don't agree with. We do that in every aspect of life. That's going to be the case we do with our adult children at times too.
2: Yeah. So is it ideal then for that child to be out of the house if we have different values?
0: Yeah. That's a great question. And I think you personally tailor it. I think some kids

0: do need to get out on their own and feel it, experience it a bit. And I think other kids, it would be better for them to, you know, stay a little bit longer. And so that's where parents need the discernment. But, you know, the Bible says where there's no counsel, the people fall, but in the multitude of counselors, there is safety. That's why we need what I call a circle of support around us to give us wisdom and counsel. Mm. And when we do that, each kid is different.
1: Yeah, regardless of where you're at in your parenting, we have resources for you here at Focus on the Family. 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We've got copies of that book here. 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We'll be right back after this.
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1: 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Let's resume now with the balance of today's programming.
5: Jim, you describe in the book a couple, and you say they're church leaders who tried to fix their daughter when she made some bad relational choices. Right. What strained the relationship between them and their daughter, and then what helped their relationship? And I think critically here, it's really the spiritual element to it. You know, I mean, right. you said they're church leaders for a reason.
0: Right. Church leaders meaning a lead pastor of a major church in America and his wife. And this girl went everywhere. I mean, she tried a same-sex relationship. She was involved with other things. She rebelled. She walked away from Jesus. And we kind of teased because they said, "Guy, we didn't like the guy that was doing cocaine, but at least this guy only does marijuana." You know, we would kind of tease
5: right.
0: as a couple.
5: Yeah.
0: But what happened was they still stayed in her story, even though she knew that they were not happy about the choices she was making. And they had to make some of those hard decisions, John, that you talked about. Maybe she's not going to live here. And to do that, is she going to go move in with the guy or whatever it might be? So they stayed in the story, and she ended up actually being with a guy who was addicted to marijuana. He was open to faith. And they kind of cut a deal that he would start coming to church. And, you know, he was so different than they were. Uh-huh. And they had two things in common. He loved the daughter, and they could see that. Two, the Los Angeles Dodgers. My friend, who's the pastor, loved the Dodgers, and this guy loved the Dodgers. And you know what he did? He started spending time with them and taking them to Dodgers game, and they got to know each other. And the story is that this young man made a commitment to Christ. He kept going to the church, and they wanted her to marry a youth pastor. They didn't want the guy, and he stopped smoking marijuana, but now he's their youth pastor. And he's doing a great job. He's all tatted out. And, you know, he looks so different than what they assume.
5: But he's living for the Lord.
0: And yeah, are there bumps and bruises in this thing? Sure. There's actually some stepchildren in this thing. But what I appreciated about them was they said, look, we have one thing in common. We both love this young woman. So we're not going to just bag on this thing. And, you know, the ending of the story is a great ending. It's not always an easy ending. I mean, I wish I could say every time there's going to be an easy ending. There's not. But they stayed in the story, as we talk about. They showed love, and actually, my friend, the pastor, honored the relationship with this young man, and the young man appreciated it. and was open to
5: And again, the net, they were praying for, hoping for their son-in-law to be a youth pastor, and then ended up with this guy smoking pot, you know, but boom, then he becomes the youth pastor.
0: We didn't think he was going to be that. And by the way, he's a great youth pastor.
5: Oh, that's good.
0: Yeah.
5: It does beg the question about parental expectation. I mean, this happens in marriage. It happens in parenting. And it certainly happens with 20-somethings because you have your perspective on who they will be. Yeah. And you've thought of this since you held them as a beautiful bundle on your chest.
0: Sure.
5: And you knew what the story would be. But all of a sudden, they're not following that blueprint.
0: Right.
5: And speak to the angst that begins to create and how we as the parents, you got to let go.
0: We have to let go, but we also have to deal with the grief. You know, it's a necessary loss. When a child becomes an adult, it's a loss. You know, you spend two decades of your life basically in control or semi-control as they get older, and then now you're letting them go. And so you have to embrace that grief. C.S. Lewis says that change is loss. Change is good. I mean, we've all changed. I've known you guys for enough years where, you know, I've changed on my weight, but I don't want to talk about that. But the point being is that change is loss. Uh-huh. And so as a parent, you have to deal with the grief. And sometimes we feel, and you talked about this at the beginning of the broadcast, you know, we feel pain, we feel shame, we should have prayed more, we should have done Bible studies around the table, we should have gone on more mission trips, all these, we shoulda. And so in the middle of that, we do that, and then we do it quietly. When everybody else in the church is also going through these same things, but they're not talking. So it goes back to us making sure that we have an authentic relationship with people who will, you know, help us get through it. It's a very important aspect of it.
5: As a pastor and speaker, and of course, Homeward, you've worked with, you know, thousands of couples as well in a whole variety of ways, in their marriage and their parenting. And in many ways, we see it here, too. I think I'm going to know the answer to this, but I'll leave my eyes open and heart open to your perspective. But it seems there's a bit of a formula that occurs that when you're a stringent parent as a Christian, and we do have expectations for our own lives and for those of our children to live to a higher standard. And sometimes I think we even expect our teens and our 20-somethings to certainly live at a standard that we may not have been living up to at that age. You know what I mean?
0: Right.
5: But it can be so counterproductive for the rebellious child that they are sending a message. Right. And in your experience in those situations, what are those common things that you see that the children are actually rebelling against, if we're honest?
0: Right. Well, I think a lot of them felt like we were doing shame-based parenting. We didn't think we were doing shame-based parenting, but I think a lot of times when we have high, you know, the focus on the family parent has high standards, has beautiful standards, has God-honoring standards, has biblical standards. So we need to share those. But at the same time, in doing it, it's how we share them. We need to make it attractive. We need to make living life with faith and living life in alignment with God more attractive. And we have to be careful that we're not making it so rigid that they break those standards. So when they break the standards, then they change their morality or they change their belief system. So really only two things happen. If a kid strays, violates values, sins, goes off the whatever the biblical worldview is, they either come back to Jesus or they change their values in their mind. So now they don't believe in the morality that we have because they had to rebel because they're going to live that out. So it's important for us to understand that as the father in the prodigal son story that Jesus told was so great, is he showed a depth of love to his son who had wasted money on prostitutes and partying, so says the Living Bible. He didn't change the deal with his elder son. Know that. He showed love. Mm-hmm. But if the son says, hey, so, you know, I've been working with you this whole time, he said, all that I have is yours. So he didn't change the financial setup. And we miss that sometimes. So you can have standards, you can have biblical standards, but you do it in the midst of showing an incredible depth of love. You can accept them without accepting their behavior.
5: But again, the problem is in our control as parents, our control issues, our anxiety issues, our guilt issues, those start dominating our reactions to them. And it's totally opposite what the Lord, I think, would want.
0: What some of these kids are telling me, adult kids, is they're saying, my parent's just a one-topic parent. I moved in with my boyfriend, and you know, I still want a relationship with my mom, but she's only a one-topic parent. That's all she talks about. I'd like to go shopping with her. I'd like to do some other things. And mm-hmm. you know what I would say to the woman? Does she know how you feel? Does she know what you believe? Yes. Then expand the relationship, because probably the relationship that your daughter's in right now isn't going to last, and you want her to come back to you, and you want her to come back to your values.
6: Yeah.
0: And we're seeing that with a lot of young adults today. I mean, you guys know this so well. I mean, there's some things happening in the Gen Z movement. You know, 5 years ago, I probably was on this broadcast saying, you know, it's really quite possible that, you know, twice as many atheists in Gen Z. And who are we seeing coming back into the church? Gen Z, especially guys. Well, you know, God is doing a work. God's not going to let this go. So we just have to stay in that, you know, messy story. And again, going back to it, we've got to have our help. Moses is battling the Amalekites, and Moses has the rod, and he picks up the rod, and then the Israelites start winning, and then he gets weary and tired. We as parents get weary and tired. So then he has to sit down, and then the Amalekites start winning. So what does he do? He brings people around him in his weariness and helps him by holding up the rod, and the Israel wins the battle. Well, we have a battle for our kids' soul, and our kids are forfeiting their spiritual purpose at times, sure, but, you know, the battle, A, belongs to the Lord. They should do a song on that. That'd sound good. But secondly, the battle is a long-term battle. Hmm. So, you know, I led my brother to the Lord 3 days before he died. I mean, I wish he forfeited a lot of things in a negative way, but he came back. Okay. And I think that sometimes happens too.
5: Well, and that's the desire to have this, again, expectation that as a extended family, we're all in Christ, we're all experiencing the joy of this life together. Right. Let me ask you this in terms of that scripture. I don't think these words are lost. I don't think the Lord misplaces a word in scripture. So when the scripture says, train up a child in the way he should go, and when he is old, he will not depart from it.
0: Yeah.
5: Isn't that interesting? That word old is in there.
0: No, I know.
5: Now, we want something to happen sooner, but it's almost like if you've done your job, if you have pointed them toward the Lord, you've given them a compass, you've made known what it is you believe, hopefully in the context of love, not demanding it in some kind of militaristic thing, but you've done that, then you know what? The Lord is going to honor this.
0: Right. And what we have to say, I want to cup every listener and on their face and just say, really good parents have kids who make poor choices, you know, and that's true. So there are parents who have made great, they've done a great job, not a perfect job because nobody's perfect. They've done a great job and their kids are making poor choices. I'm seeing some of those kids come back, especially you mentioned the 20s. It's an interesting time because some of them come back and then they meander toward marriage or they meander toward some responsibility. But once they get married and have kids, guess where they come? They come back to the community that they had once in the church. They come back to faith. Now, they may not come back to our church. Fantastic. They're just going to church. But what we have to understand is that if we do the training, and nobody thinks they're perfect parents, so nobody trained them perfect, but when we do the training, that I honestly think God honors that in a beautiful way.
5: Yeah, I do.
0: I don't know what it looks like. I'm not God. That's way beyond my pay grade. Yeah. But I honestly think that, you know, for the people who have younger kids, no, we do that. We do the training. And we forget, you know, training is an athletic term. You know, Paul and others, and the Bible in that particular scripture is Old Testament, but, you know, they use the word training much more as an athletic term.
5: Yeah, so run the race.
0: Run the race. So it's perseverance, it's endurance. So that's, we need a dose of perseverance and endurance as we're, you know, running the race with our adult kids.
5: Well, I hope this is a drop of water for your thirsty parenting souls, the listeners and the viewers, because we're going to continue. If Jim, you'll stick with us, and we'll come back for a day two. But we're scratching the surface. We want to get into more of the detail about how to do this and how to do it well. And again, Jim's great book, When Your Adult Child Strays, Trading Heartache for Hope. That's a better place to be. Mm-hmm. Heartache is not a good place to just land and sit there. And I think Jim's book can equip you to have a better attitude, that loving attitude that we're talking about today, so that you don't lose the tether with your child, your adult child. And that will be the hope of the future.
1: Mm. Yeah, reach out today and get your copy of the book by Jim Burns. 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And on behalf of Jim Daly and the entire team, thanks for joining us today. I'm John Fuller, inviting you back as we continue the conversation with Jim Burns and once again, help you and your family thrive in Christ.
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1: It's been a long way to get here. 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

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My world is a flood, but slowly I become one with the mud.

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What can I say? 'Cause I really love it. Yeah, I love it. You made it.

0: 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But it's very possible to, in the context of this culture, be in a relationship with people who we don't agree with. We do that in every aspect of life. That's going to be the case we do with our adult children at times, too.
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